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1: I'm Emil Niazi in for El Amin Abdel Mahmoud. This viral cover of Madonna's Like a Prayer climbed to number

in perfectionism in athletes. She says she hopes to inspire the next generation of young players from Newfoundland and Labrador to pursue soccer at the highest level. Well, that is your CBC News for this hour. Stick around because, of course, your morning show starts next. For Newfoundland and Labrador, I'm Sarah Blackmore.

0: Today on Labrador Tea, we are heading back to the soccer field in Labrador West, where minor soccer was starting to thrive. And that's coming up in the very first half hour. Then the 2026 Labrador Winter Games was unforgettable. Coming up, we'll take you back to the Amarok Golf Course, to the middle of all the excitement, and hear from some of the Special Olympians enjoying some friendly competition. Also, is Canada the 51st state when it comes to tech? We explore what digital sovereignty really means. That's coming up in the next half hour. But first, let's check the current temperatures. Starting in Nain, mostly cloudy, 5 degrees. Hopedale, 6. McCovic, rain shower, 5 degrees. Cartwright, cloudy, 8. Mary's Harbour, cloudy, 9 degrees. Blanchard-Blanc, mostly cloudy, 10. Wabush, cloudy, 6. Churchill Falls, mainly clear, 6 degrees. And finally, Happy Valley, Coos Bay, light rain shower, 8 degrees. Zach, is there a typical late August, early September temperature, you think?
1: I don't know. 5, 6? Yeah, sure.
0: isn't it a bit chillier than usual?
1: No, I think we get there. I think it's warmer than usual lately.
0: Oh, wow. Yeah. See, who's talking? Labrador, born and bred.
1: Well, for the boats, the Hayek W is in service on schedule. Hamatic W due to forecasted winds and sea's departure from Goose Bay has been delayed until 2, and that's today. And you can monitor NL511 for any and all of those updates. For flights, Goose Bay Airport PB901 is delayed, and Air Borealis flights PB928, PB968, PB848, and PB847 are canceled. And that's a look at your transportation.
0: Thank you so much, Zach. Now it's time for Biz Digest with Megan Reed.
2: Good morning. The annual performance review. Love it or hate it, most companies use it as a tool to discuss job performance, pay raises, and future goals. Anecdotally, I don't know anyone that actually enjoys the process, be it managers or worker bees. So what do we get out of them? Peter Capelli is the director for the Center of Human Resources at the Wharton School at the University of Pennsylvania. Good morning.
3: Good morning.
2: Peter, how would you describe the process of the annual review?
3: Well, I think the problem that we have had, in particularly in the U.S. and maybe less so outside the U.S., is that we just don't take it very seriously. You know, if you think the goal is to improve people's performance, which is generally what most sensible people think it ought to be, that is not something you just do at the end of the year with a tick the box exercise, right? I think everybody understands the way to do this is to not bother with the end of the year assessment very much, but to try to get supervisors and their subordinates to talk to each other over the course of the year and say, you know, here's how are things going? I see you did this. Can you think about doing differently? You know, in the moment, feedback, everybody knows, is the best way to do it. The problem is it's a lot of work for supervisors and line managers to do. They don't really want to do it, or at least get started in it. The people above them in the leadership ranks don't care enough about it to make them do it. So we get this exercise, which is basically just performative, right? You tick the box, you go back to work. Merit pay, which is what a lot of top executives think should motivate the exercise, is so trivial, been so trivial the last 20 years, doesn't really matter very much, you know? So it's something we feel we ought to do, but we don't care enough about it to do it well.
2: Are they beneficial for employees?
3: I think right now they're not, right? I mean, partly because it's not such a serious exercise. I mean, honestly, how's it usually done? The boss at the end of the year says, oh, I got to do this report for Megan. God, what do I know about Megan? What do I remember that she did over the past year? You know, all that stuff. And then you never know what the boss is going to say. It's kind of arbitrary. So it's not surprising people are stressed out. I guess what I would do if I was an employee who really want to be active, I would initiate it by sending the boss before the performance appraisal all the wonderful things I've done this year, and then put the onus on the boss to figure out what do you want to do with all that, right? Because particularly lazy bosses don't remember, and we're making it harder and harder. You know, the big thing that's happening now is expanding the span of control. You know, this idea of cutting out the middle of organizations means you have more direct reports. You know, there are companies now where supervisor has 20 direct reports. They got no idea what everybody is doing as an individual. And they're also making the supervisor an individual contributor too. So they don't know what's going on. So I guess if I was a direct report, I would say, take advantage of that. Boss doesn't know what's going on, so you drive the agenda.
2: Okay, so if you could wave your magic wand, what should companies be doing?
3: Well, you could pretty easily change it if the people at the top said, look, this is important. It's going to take some time to do. Here's what we want you to do, and that is be talking to people regularly. And there are some companies that actually did this. It was a big push. We're just, you know, turning back the clock. About 2017, a lot of companies were saying exactly what you found. Nobody likes it. It doesn't seem to do any good. How do we do it differently? And they said, okay, we're going to get rid of the annual tick the box exercise. We're going to push people to have continuous conversations. And how could you do that? So a good company model for this was PwC, the accounting and consulting company. They said, here's what we're going to do, and we're going to make it happen. How? We're going to survey your direct reports regularly and ask them, when was the last time you had a conversation about work with your boss? And if the answer comes back like not a lot, they go yell at your boss and say, you got to be talking to these people, right? So you could do it, but do you want to? You want to spend the time doing it? Line managers don't want to do it. They're going to say, we're too busy. But, you know, like most things, if it really matters, you find time to do it.
2: That's so true. Peter, you've given us lots to think about. Thanks so much for your time.
3: My pleasure.
2: Peter Capelli is the director for the Center of Human Resources at the Wharton School at the University of Pennsylvania. For CBC Radio, I'm Megan Reed.
0: Thank you so much, Megan. 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

0: Minor soccer was on the rise in Labrador West back in 2021. After a year of being stuck indoors, people were eager to get moving once again. Labrador Morning's Leslie Amundson was in Labrador West and dropped by a practice for their minor soccer league. She spoke with organizers, coaches, and players.
1: At 444 Squadron Steel Blue Hangar at 8 a.m., things appear to be...
0: Okay, hold on, Zach is working his magic. Yes, Minor Soccer League. I think our Happy Valley Goose Bay Minor Soccer League is very, very active. That's going on pretty good because I live on the base, so I see them practice on the field pretty regularly. I'll tell you an interesting story. The first time Red Arrows were having a show, I was going home and I saw everyone from the soccer field. They were gathering by the fence and everyone is looking up. So I thought something had gone wrong, that all the kids had come to play here and then something is happening. So I stopped and asked them, what's going on? And they said, oh, actually, like, they thought it's Snowbirds. They said, Snowbirds are having a show. I said, oh, they must be Red Arrows. Anyway, now... here is Leslie Amundson chatting with organizers, coaches, and players of Minor Soccer League in Labrador West.
1: So you are 12. You said you've been playing since year 4?
2: I think so, yep.
1: Perfect. And can you tell me again what you like about coming out and playing these games?
2: I like hanging out with my friends the most and getting to meet new people and, you know, creating friendships.
1: What's your favorite part about the game itself? What positions do you like playing?
2: I like playing forward the most. Just like lots of my other sports that I play, I like playing forward.
1: Have you gotten to play in tournaments recently?
2: I'm not really into playing tournaments in soccer. That's not really my thing. I just like playing it for fun.
1: You just like to come out and have a good time?
2: Yeah.
3: I'm Maggie Rowcliffe, president of an executive for Labrador West Minor Soccer.
1: We're out here watching under-13s today, right?
3: Yes, that's correct. We have program all the way from its parent tots, so under-3, all the way up to our oldest division to be under-15.
1: And what kind of turnout are you seeing this year?
3: Yeah, oh, phenomenal numbers this year. Our registration numbers, last I looked, were 470 participants.
1: Wow. And what? How does that compare to years gone by?
3: Yeah, well, in previous years, obviously last year, due to the pandemic, we were very limited. But in 2019, we had roughly 350 players, so a nice improvement this year.
1: Yeah. And what do you think is causing people to want to come out and play more this year?
3: Yeah, I think just because everyone's been so isolated and just craving something to do, and we've had lovely weather, so our program has been improving every year, so a lot of good talk. And yeah.
1: Good. And at this soccer field here, how many nights a week can you see people out playing here?
3: Our program runs 6 days a week, but even any day you drop up, you do see even just people up here playing almost every day, so it's nice to see. Mm-hmm. I think it's a lot more international people in this town now as well. So you get a lot of them up here having small-sided games, and so it's great to see.
1: Yeah. When did you start playing soccer yourself?
3: I played soccer as a youth. I played right through minor soccer program, and then when I had kids, I kind of stepped away from it for a few years. And then I started playing back when I was around 26, 27. I started playing again myself in the adult indoor leagues, and then I started with minor soccer about 10 years ago. I started volunteering in the program. And I've been president now, this will be 4 years going, president of the association.
1: This is a practice we're watching here, is it a game?
3: Yeah, the coaches just actually informed me today is their game day. So usually it's a practice, but it's a fun kind of scrimmage. So today's game day, so all the kids will be very happy.
1: Gotcha. And what about tournaments and stuff? Do you get to do things like that as well?
3: Yeah, in previous years we do. We actually have a traveling program we normally have. Due to the pandemic and all the work that has to go into it, unfortunately we weren't able to travel this year. There are tournaments going on the island, but because they were announced so late and it's obviously so expensive to travel from Labrador West, we weren't able to have one. We are hoping to have a regional tournament here in the fall, possibly September. So we're still ironing out the details of that and trying to get it all coordinated. But if we're not able to invite Goose Bay or Churchill Falls over, we'll definitely have just our local tournament with the Lab West participants.
1: Mm-hmm. And what does it mean to you to see so many people coming out and playing this great sport?
3: Oh, I absolutely love it. Like I said, I do it the volunteer because I love it for the kids. I remember how fun it was when I was a minor. So I love to see the numbers being so big because obviously the younger divisions, if those numbers are big, hopefully they'll stick with it and be able to continue on and numbers stay high as they get older. So I like to discuss, obviously, our coaches. We do run their student coaches that we hire with our grant every year. So we have 5 amazing coaches that make the program so fun. The kids love them. They're like become like stars in the town. They see them outside of even soccer and they're recognized, so they're phenomenal. And we also have, not myself, there's 15 executive members as well that do all behind the scenes work. A lot of work got to go in, obviously, to a program with almost 500 kids. There's a lot of background work that happens, and without an executive that's so involved, it just wouldn't be possible.
4: Amanda Daniels. This is my third summer coaching minor soccer. So we're from, well, parents and tots up to under 15.
5: Yeah. Great. And did you grow up playing as well?
4: Yeah, I did. I started when I was in parents and tots, so around 3 or 4 years old, started playing. I love interacting with everyone, and I like how it's outside and being with everyone. And
5: what do you like about coaching the kids? What's your favorite part about coming out here and doing this kind of thing?
4: I love interacting with them and watching them grow as they get to love the sport. That was once me, so I love seeing them where I was once was, I guess, yeah.
5: Did you have coaches when you were growing up that really stood out to you, who you kind of look up to now moving into that role yourself?
4: Yeah. Every year there's always that one coach that I absolutely loved, so I try my best to keep that in mind, and I hope I'm that coach for some people.
6: 3, 2, 1, soccer!
0: That was Labrador West Minor Soccer President Maggie Rowcliffe, Coach Amanda Daniels, and player Terrell Perrell. They spoke with CBC's Leslie Amundson back in 2021. Now, it's been a while. Let's check out what Salome Barker is listening this morning.

Let's start your morning in a good way with good intentions. Shall we get into some tunes? G'way everyone, it's Salome Barker, and you're listening to Good Medicine. Let's turn back time with today's artist. Lee Cremo was born in Bodlodec in 1938 and moved to Eskazoni when he was 4 during centralization, where he lived for the most of his life. Lee's father, Simon Cremo, was an accomplished fiddler, and Lee grew up listening to his father play. At 15, Lee picked up the fiddle to continue his father's legacy. Lee went on to have an extraordinary career. His fiddle playing took him across Canada and into the United States, where he competed in the World Fiddling Championships in Nashville, Tennessee. And during his career, he even shared the stage with Johnny Cash. Lee credited his father Simon and fellow Mi'kmaq fiddler Wilfred Prosper for being a guide for technique and mastering the fiddle over the years. In 1999, at the age of 60, Lee started his spirit journey. It's so important to honor musicians of the past. While they may be physically gone, their music can continue to teach musicians and audiences for years to come. This is Lee Cremo Trio with Jig Medley. Thanks for listening. Na multas.

0: some friendly competition. Also coming up, we'll look at what digital sovereignty really means for Canada and how much control we have over the technology we rely on. But first, here's Zach with weather.
1: Starting off in Nain, it's going to be a few showers ending near noon, then clearing today. 2 millimeters in the Natwashish area with winds northwest gusting to 60, becoming north gusting to 40 near noon and a high of 11. Hopedale and Makovic is going to see periods of rain today, 5 to 10 millimeters with winds north gusting to 80, diminishing to 40, and then gusting to 60 near noon with a high of 8. Periods of rain ending near noon for Rigolet, then cloudy with a chance of showers. 2 millimeters and winds northwest gusting to 60, becoming north gusting to 50 this morning and a high of 13. Showers for Cartwright, 2 to 4 millimeters and winds northwest gusting to 50 and a high of 11. Mary's Harbor is going to be mainly cloudy today. A few showers beginning this morning. 2 millimeters and winds northwest gusting to 40 with a high of 13. Lanceloo, mainly cloudy today. Chance of showers this morning with winds northwest gusting to 40 and a high of 14. Labrador City, cloudy with a chance of showers early this morning. Clearing in the morning with winds north gusting to 40 and a high of 14. Churchill Falls is going to be mainly cloudy with a chance of showers with winds north gusting to 40 and a high of 13. And for Happy Valley Goose Bay, a few showers ending near noon, then mainly cloudy with a chance of showers, 2 to 4 millimeters, and winds northwest gusting to 40 with a high of 12. And that's a look at your weather here on Labrador Morning.
0: The Labrador Winter Games Snowshoe Finals was a thrill this past March. Now, crowds gathered at the Amara Golf Course in Happy Valley Goose Bay, and with our team, I was also there, so I can tell you they cheered on all the competitors, but support was especially strong for the Special Olympians. Our John Gowdy was also there to take it all in and chatted with some of the Special Olympians and their supporters.
2: Hi, how are you?
3: Good.
2: Good. What's your name?
3: Marina.
2: What's your last name?
3: Lavinia.
4: Nelly Lavinia Smith.
3: Yeah.
2: You're with the Special Olympics team from...
3: Well, she's from Lanseclair.
2: Okay.
3: But she's with Goose Bay.
2: So another Howling Husky member, but from Lanseclair. How are you feeling about this race? How are you feeling?
3: Good.
2: Yeah? Are you excited?
3: Yeah.
2: Have you been training hard for this?
3: Yeah.
2: Are you excited about this race?
3: Yeah. Say yay!
5: Yay. And how many times is this that you've been down here, Melanie?
3: Four.
2: This is your fourth time? Wow. Wow. Awesome. Well, I hope you have a great race.
3: Yeah.
2: And have lots of fun with your teammates.
3: Yeah.
2: I think it's going okay. What's your name?
3: Lorraine.
2: Lorraine.
3: Mom.
2: So Lorraine, you're Melanie's mom. How proud are you?
3: Very proud.
6: Race number two. We've got Melanie and Amy.
7: You ready, Amy? You ready, Melanie?
8: This is like Battle of the Straits. Yeah. Look at this. Okay, right here, guys. This is your start line.
9: There you go, Amy.
10: Yep.
6: Timer's ready. Right there.
7: One, two, three, go!
2: Getting ready for the race?
11: Yeah.
2: Daniel
11: Calio.
2: How are you feeling about the race?
11: I'm feeling a little bit nervous, but I hope I get something good out of it.
2: yeah. And lots of people cheering you guys on.
11: Yes, I'm probably might get a little bit nervous or something. Probably the butterflies.
2: Yeah?
11: Yeah, I'm going to have good fun, I suppose.
2: You're going to have good fun?
11: Yeah.
2: awesome.
11: Have all the fun I can, try my best.
2: That's what it's all about, isn't it?
11: Yeah.
2: You're with Team Happy Valley Goose Bay, so you're with the Howling Huskies.
11: I'm from Howling Huskies, yes.
2: Awesome, yeah.
11: Hope I win something.
2: Awesome, we'll have a lot of fun.
11: Yeah, thank you.
2: Yeah, so Melanie, how did it go?
3: Good.
2: Awesome.
3: Yeah, she enjoys it.
2: What is so special about the Special Olympians and I mean, what this is all about?
3: Well, they're special in every way. And for the Winter Games to invite them, I think it's very special. It's really awesome.
2: Yeah.
3: And they should be included. They can do a lot of things.
2: Hello. How are you?
12: I'm fine. How are you?
2: Good. What's your name?
12: Amy Cabot.
2: Yeah, and Amy Cabot, I see you're with Team Happy Valley Goose Bay, but at the start line, you and Melanie...
12: We're both from the Straits.
2: You're both from the Straits.
12: Okay. Yes.
2: So where are you originally from in the Straits?
12: Lanceloo. I'm happy to be representing my hometown.
2: Yeah. You have lots of fans cheering you on?
12: Yes.
2: Yeah. How did it feel to run that race?
12: Oh, it felt good, especially...

0: And he beat Lance Clair.
1: Ooh, a little bit of rivalry there.
0: Yes, it is. Yes, no, that's going to be on CBC.
1: And here we go. Here's some more races going on. They're giving it their all.
0: Yeah.
1: What is so special about the Labrador Winter Games?
0: Just meeting new people, getting out and having fun.
1: Congratulations. Yeah. Good to talk to you.
0: Yeah, thank you.
1: Thank you. And here we go. Here's more races crossing the finish line. They're really giving their all, aren't they?
2: Oh, they sure are. We've been practicing for a few months now, and they've gone good.
1: Mm-hmm. What's your name?
2: Riley Gillett Whitehead with the Howling Huskies. I volunteer with them.
1: How cool is this?
2: Oh, it's amazing. This is actually my first Labrador Winter Games I'm volunteering with. The opportunity to actually go out and help people and to volunteer with stuff like this, it just makes me feel amazing.
1: How proud are you of the Special Olympians?
2: Very proud. Very proud of them. And of us, too. Like, everyone. Seeing lots of people supporting everyone, it's amazing. Just, it gets that warm feeling in us.
1: Wonderful.
3: Oh, my God, look at snow. That's freaking hilarious.
1: The Labrador Winter Games mascot is also taking part. Snoof is getting on the snow coach.
4: Now, all RCMP are welcome to run the line if they want to the fire hall unit.
1: What's your name?
5: Jody.
1: Jody?
5: You know my name.
1: I know you, Jody. What's your last name, Jody?
5: Richland.
1: You're in a snow coach right now. You're getting ready for the Special Olympics race. What's it like to be here with everybody?
5: Good. Have fun.
6: Cool. The bunny.
7: Yes, sir.
8: Way to go. Jody. Wins it again.
1: Woo-hoo. High five, Jody. Michelin.
5: Thank you.
1: How you doing? You won.
5: Yeah.
1: Wow. You beat the Labrador Winter Games mascot.
5: Yeah.
1: Who's pushing you?
9: Fire department.
5: Fire department.
1: Yeah, the Happy Valley Goose Bay Fire Department. How cool was that?
5: Good.
1: You feeling happy?
5: Yeah.
9: 2026 champion.
5: Yeah.
1: How does that sound to you?
5: Good.
1: 2026 champion.
5: Yeah.
1: All right. Well, congratulations, Jody.
5: Thank
9: Looks
5: you.
9: Looks like we're going to go down for round two.
1: Oh, my goodness.
9: Yeah. Whoa. Oh, my God.
1: Deanne O'Dell. Yeah, pushing Jody here.
9: Yes.
1: Pushing a true champion right here.
9: Absolutely. Absolutely.
5: Yes, my buddy.
9: What can I say? She's a trooper.
10: 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That is CBC's Labrador Morning. Now here's Richard Neville with Down by the Long River.

0: The federal government's counter-tariffs are taking effect in just over a week, and there's no sign a deal is close. So what can you do about it? This week in CBC's Cross-Country Checkup asked callers, how are you responding to the tariff war between the United States and Canada? How is it affecting you? Here's what some callers shared with host Ian Hanuman Singh.
1: My response was just to immediately stop buying anything from the States. Carrots, you know, for example, it's a boring everyday thing, but I've gone into the supermarket, there's an empty hopper and a full hopper of carrots, and I'm looking. The full hopper of carrots is from the US. The empty hopper was from somewhere in Canada, you know, whether it was Newfoundland, Quebec, or wherever. And I think that, to me, is a small indicator, but the thing, we're all trying not to buy anything from the States. I think all this has done has made us realise why we're happy to be Canadian. I think the Prime Minister is absolutely right doing what he's doing.
2: It's not a trade war. I don't know, did Carney start that term? It's not a trade war. It's not a war. Canadians, it's just simple negotiation. Canada is not under attack. I don't know, when did Canadians become thin-skinned? And when did they lose their sense of humor? Walking away and saying we're going to do tit for tat, and if you do this, we're going to do that, that's very high school. It's immature. So I just wish some Canadians in our government would just grow up.
3: We used to go down to Nashville every year. I'd take a couple of teams, men over 55 and 60, to play in tournaments. And once this came in, the threat of the 51st state and this, that, and everything else, I told the guys in good conscience, I can't put us in any more tournaments down in the state. For now, we're just going to have to find tournaments here in Canada to play in. Trump said that, and the Republicans said they don't need anything from Canada, and we feel if you don't need anything from Canada, then you don't need our visitation or our money that we earn up here.
4: So you're a longtime Canadian resident, but you were born in Michigan. I think you have family there, but you've made a decision not to travel to the States. Tell us about that.
5: Well, I may get emotional. So it's been a difficult decision to make, but we intend to stick with it. I have not seen my family. I've got my Canadian family, don't get me wrong, but my biological family, I have not seen. I feel like I get a lot of support from my Michigan family and from, you know, Facebook friends that I have all over the United States. For me, it's a matter of going to the United States, period.
0: Those were callers on Cross Country Checkup yesterday responding to the question, how are you responding to the tariff war between the U.S. and Canada? How is it affecting you? So you can download the Checkup podcast or listen on the CBC Listen app. And if you want to call in and share your thoughts, and every week they ask different questions, that is 5 p.m. in most of Labrador and 5:30 if you're south of Black Tickle. Now, there's a growing conversation in Canada about who controls the technology we rely on every day. It's often described as digital sovereignty. It's all about how much authority Canada has over its data and AI technology. During the recent failed trade talks, the U.S. pushed for closer alignment on digital rules. And for more on this, we are joined by Shayun Guha. He's an associate professor in the Faculty of Information and Department of Computer Science at the University of Toronto. Professor, good morning.
6: Good morning.
0: So what does digital sovereignty actually mean for us?
6: Right. Right now, it means owning the building or the physical infrastructure. So think about things like Canadian data centers, Canadian cloud infrastructure, and laws to protect all of that. And that's fine and very defensible. It's just that we also have to think about what's inside those physical infrastructure. A firm that is under an American company but on Canadian soil has to hand over data it controls to American companies. This is pretty publicly well known from current American law. So owning a particular building isn't the same as controlling what runs inside it, and that's where a lot of the debate around digital sovereignty is.
0: So we know a lot of Canadian organizations rely on foreign tech companies to store and manage their data that you just mentioned. So what risks does that pose?
6: There are a lot of risks. The number one risk that I mentioned is that a lot of Canadian organizations right now rely on foreign tech companies, particularly American big tech companies, to store and manage their data. Now, we often think that just because that data is on Canadian soil, that's fine. But as I mentioned, the American big tech companies have publicly stated many times that at the end of the day, they're beholden to American courts. And even if it's Canadians' protected and restricted and sensitive data, at the end of the day, if they're asked by American courts, they will hand over our data to the American courts. So the issue is that, you know, we really have to think about these types of control and who actually has access to Canadians' data, and right now it's pretty lopsided towards the foreign, particularly American big tech company side.
0: And we're seeing more and more use of AI in our daily lives. So what about that? Does relying on foreign models threaten Canada's sovereignty too?
6: Well, it is the same problem, but worse in a very specific way. So with respect to data storage, we generally have a very good idea about what's in the box. So what's inside the data center, we generally have a pretty good idea. The issue is that with a foreign model, we're renting something that we can't inspect, that updates whenever these companies want to update them. And more perniciously, we can't reconstruct them if anything goes wrong. So a public body, the federal government, can write whatever AI policy it likes, but if the model and the data pipeline sit with a private foreign vendor, then that policy often is just like a polite request and doesn't really carry the force of law.
0: So how much influence do U.S. tech companies have over Canada's digital policies?
6: Well, I separate lobbying from dependence because right now there's a lot of lobbying by U.S. companies to have more access to the Canadian market. So the Canadian Anti-Monopoly Project found in June that Amazon, Microsoft, and Google together hold 85% of our public cloud market, while the global average is about 66%. So we are far more concentrated and exposed to American companies than the world. It's just that, you know, we kind of made procurement decisions and policy decisions years and years ago that we didn't really vote on or didn't really consider. And as a result, we've kind of given up our capacities to develop these things in-house or inside Canada. And so we're dependent on these American big tech companies by default.
0: So now what does Canada need to build or invest in if it wants more control over its digital future?
6: Well, right now, the debate, particularly by the federal government, is around the physical infrastructure of AI. Again, these are things like data centers and those types of infrastructures. The issue is that at the end of the day, we still don't have domestic sovereign models. There's some effort to build those, but it's not really in that mainstream policy conversation. So are we capable of developing and building all of that stuff by ourselves? Absolutely. Is that going to result in some short-term pain if we kind of give up our contracts with foreign companies and or wean ourselves off contracts of foreign companies? Absolutely. The question is, do we want that? Because right now, there's a lot of dependence upon AI by different sectors of Canadian industry.
0: So why does it matter in the context of the Canada-US trade talks?
6: Well, when Prime Minister Carney explained why the talks broke down, one of the things that he said that sovereignty over language and culture was never on the table. That was one of the big stated reasons. So sovereignty is a red line by the federal government. I'm really happy to hear that. It's just that we didn't really talk about digital sovereignty. We've spent 50 years arguing about cultural protections, but we haven't really spent any of our energies arguing about who controls our systems that run public services. You can take a tariff, you know, tariffs come and come off, right? Like that, those can go away. But a promise about how much we are allowed to regulate if we're dependent on another country, then that is much harder to undo. So we do have to talk about digital sovereignty around these types of issues, particularly in our discussions with the United States.
0: And when the U.S. talks about digital trade alignment, what could that mean for Canada?
6: Well, it covers a lot more than a tax. So let's look at that. The digital services tax was taken off by the federal government in 2025. Canada has kind of tried to sweeten the deal. The proposed streaming framework was taken off this June, but we still haven't talked about data. So things like free cross-border flows of data, limits on Canadian data localization rules, so on and so forth. What's really important is what does this do to a public agency's control to set conditions? So if a hospital or a ministry can't require that its data stay under Canadian control, it loses the one lever that it has. The same policy that we call sovereignty, the Americans call that a barrier. And these are discussions that absolutely needs to happen, particularly out in the public.
0: Okay, well, Shion, thank you so much for taking your time and joining us this morning.
6: Thank you for having me.
0: No problem. Shion Guha is an assistant professor in the Faculty of Information and Department of Computer Science at the University of Toronto. So now, if you are affected by any shape or form by this U.S. tariff and also Canada's federal counter-tariff that's taking effect very soon, you can let us know. Call our trap line 1-888-699-8255. That's 1-888-699-8255. Or send us an email at labradormorning@cbc.ca.
7: This is World Report. Good morning. I'm Marcia Young. Three federal by-elections are being held today across the country, one in Ontario, one in BC, and one in Quebec. All three provinces have been at the forefront of Ottawa's ongoing trade war with the U.S. And as the CBC's Sarah Levitt reports, the candidates are being asked to prove their economic prowess as voters head to the polls.
8: In a diner just outside the industrial park in Saguenay, Quebec, politics isn't always top of mind, work is. But in the Quebec region, 5 hours north of Montreal, the major industries are aluminum, forestry, and dairy, all in the crosshairs in Canada's ongoing trade war with the United States. This as some voters head to the polls today across Canada, in Chicoutimi, Le Fjord, North Vancouver, Capilano, and the Toronto riding of Beaches, East York. The last two, Liberal strongholds, but in Chicoutimi, there's a tight three-way race between the Conservatives, the Bloc Québécois, and the Liberals.
9: Chicoutimi-Le Fjord became vacant because Mark Carney himself nominated Richard Martel to the Senate, which is might be a weird thing considering he's a Conservative.
8: Christina Michaud is a former Bloc Québécois MP. She notes Carney took a gamble opening up this riding for a vote, but it might work out well for the Liberals.
9: The trade war with the United States, there are a couple of regions that are more impacted than others.
8: Like in Saguenay, where Sandra Rossignol is the president of the local Chamber of Commerce.
10: Déjà, on voit,
8: she says there have already been workers who have left the region because jobs are hard to come by. Whether in Chicoutimi, Vancouver, or Toronto, economic issues appear to be the deciding factor for voters. Sarah Levitt, CBC News, Saguenay, Quebec.
7: Moscow is struggling to make gains in Ukraine. Intelligence officials now worry Russia might target NATO to force a crisis and further test the military alliance's solidarity. As Murray Brewster reports, Eastern Europe is already on high alert after recent airspace violations.
11: The strategy that we have followed in this war so far has failed.
12: Witold Rutkiewicz is a Polish defense and security expert who follows Russian political and military journals closely, and he's detected an important shift. He believes there's a clear recognition by Moscow that they're not winning the war in Ukraine, and their strategy has to change.
11: They cannot afford this situation to continue. They have to make a breakthrough. How? Their answer is, you have to break the will of the West so that the West will stop supplying Ukraine with arms.
12: Over the summer, there's been an increased number of Russian drone incursions in Eastern Europe, and even a ballistic missile strike in Poland. U.S. intelligence has warned Poland that Russia is preparing some kind of provocation or a so-called false flag operation to rattle NATO and create a political crisis. Canada's former ambassador to NATO, Kerry Buck, says Moscow has always wanted to break the alliance and make it look ineffective.
13: It's in their interest to do it now, and I don't think NATO's quite ready to respond in a way, particularly because of the U.S. Uncertainty about U.S. response.
12: The U.S. has signaled for months it's pulling back conventional forces from NATO and that Europe should be in charge of its security. Last week, the head of the CIA visited Moscow, reportedly to warn Russia against attacking a NATO country. President Donald Trump says he's been assured by Vladimir Putin that an attack is not going to happen. Murray Brewster, CBC News, Ottawa.
7: A month-long lull in fighting in the Middle East is over with Iran and the U.S. exchanging new strikes. Tehran targeted American bases in response to U.S. attacks near the Strait of Hormuz. Julia Chapman has the details.
14: After weeks of relative calm, America's allies came under fire from Iran this morning. Jordan says it intercepted 8 Iranian missiles, while the UAE says it shot down an incoming drone. Iran says this was its response to a U.S. attack on Larak Island in the Strait of Hormuz. Its president, Masoud Pezeshkian, says his country doesn't seek war, but won't stand by in the face of aggression. U.S. forces say they took out 2 rocket launchers being used to place sea mines in the Strait of Hormuz. Iran says 2 people were killed in the American attack. Last week, Washington announced that it had cleared the Strait of Mines to make it safe for commercial ships. Joel Rayburn is a former U.S. national security official.
15: The Iranian regime is trying to hold on to its ability to disrupt the global oil economy.
14: Iranian state TV is reporting this morning that a supertanker caught fire after hitting mines. It didn't give details, but oil prices have risen slightly. It was only a few days ago that President Trump said he would focus on economic measures against Iran. He's threatened to sanction anyone doing business with the country. The U.S. military describes the latest strikes as limited. But overnight, President Trump appeared to threaten Harg Island, Iran's major oil export hub in the Strait of Hormuz. The president posted an AI-generated video with the caption, "Harg Island being blown to smithereens." Julia Chapman, CBC News, London.
7: More than 4,500 people are unaccounted for after last week's flash flooding along the Nepal-Tibet border, and more than 900 people are confirmed dead. As the work continues today to find survivors, some people are beginning to return home. The CBC's Briar Stewart has that story from the village of Devagat, Nepal.
16: In the neighborhoods of Devagat, it's hard to figure out where some houses once stood. Residents say more than a dozen were swept into the river, which still violently churns. Other homes are covered in layers of sticky ash-gray mud. Large trees and branches hang from the second floor of an apartment building thrown up there by the force of the water.
17: We ran, like no warning, nothing, only just our flood is coming, so we just ran.
16: 24-year-old Sujata Tukar returned to her home to salvage an empty gas tank which they used to store cooking fuel. They, along with hundreds of others, are now living in a nearby school.
18: And what was it like coming back here for the first time?
17: It's horrible. Nothing left.
16: People are sifting through destroyed houses, bundling up muddy blankets and other belongings. Many wear scarves or masks over their faces because the wind carries the putrid smell of bodies still believed to be buried underneath. Across the flood zone, 31 Canadians remain missing. A few of their relatives have arrived in Nepal to check hospitals. Many others have signed a letter calling on the Canadian government to share resources like drones and infrared cameras with Nepal. Nepal has not allowed foreign rescue crews to come in and help, just specialists from India and China to help search the mountainous tunnels. Briar Stewart, CBC News, Devagat, Nepal.
7: At least one person is dead after flash floods tore through parts of the Grand Canyon over the weekend. More than 60 hikers had to be airlifted to safety. At least 14 people are still missing. Officials say the flash flood was triggered by a series of storms on Saturday. And finally, mead is an old-fashioned wine that was most popular in the Middle Ages. Today, it lives on at Renaissance fairs across the country. But at a recent fair in New Brunswick, it became a prime example of the problem with Canada's interprovincial trade barriers. Richard Woodbury has that story.
19: Renaissance fairs are known for things like mock sword fighting and music, not interprovincial trade barriers. But that's what happened recently at the Shediac Renaissance Fair. The festival organizers wanted to buy just over $11,000 of mead from a Nova Scotia producer, Fireside Meadery. New Brunswick's alcohol authority had to be the go-between for the transaction. It was going to mark up the mead by over 100% and sell it to the festival for about $25,000. Sébastien Després is the fair's executive producer.
20: If we're to survive trade wars, if we're to survive 50% tariffs on our goods, our provinces need to learn to work together.
19: Nova Scotia Premier Tim Houston called the situation foolishness.
21: We just can't have those types of things happening within our country.
19: If the situation was reversed, the producer would have to pay about $320 to Nova Scotia's alcohol authority. Richard Woodbury, CBC News, Halifax.
7: 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That is World Report. I'm Marcia Young.

Thanks, Marcia. It's Monday, August 31st. The time is 7:10 in most of Labrador and 7:40 if you're south of Blacktickle. 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I'm Revu Rashid and this is Labrador Morning.

Coming up, a Happy Valley Kuspe mother shares her concerns on the safety of her children after they were chased and one of their friends assaulted. Also, the Journey Project's fifth annual Photo Voice exhibit is giving survivors a chance to explore justice. It's called Justice Reframed. We'll hear more about this in this half hour. But first, let's check the current temperatures.

0: Inane, mostly cloudy at this hour, 5 degrees. Hopedale, 6. Macovic, light rain shower, 6 degrees. Cartwright, cloudy, 8 degrees. Marys Harbour, cloudy, 9. Blanc-Sablon is also 9, partly cloudy there. Wabush, mostly cloudy, 6 degrees. Churchill Falls, mostly cloudy, 5. And finally, Happy Valley, Coose Bay, light rain shower with 8 degrees. Transportation, Zach?
1: For the boats, the Hayek W is in service on schedule. Hamadik W, due to forecast at winds and seas, the departure from Goose Bay has been delayed until 2, and that is for today, so you can continue to monitor NL511 for any and all of those updates. For flights, Goose Bay Airport PB901 is delayed, and Air Borealis flights PB928, PB968, PB848, and PB847 are canceled. Roads are looking clear, but as always, use care and caution when out on them.

0: A family from Happy Valley Goose Bay is still rattled after an incident earlier this month. On August 18th, local RCMP responded to a report of an assault on Justin Avenue. RCMP say they located a youth victim who had been assaulted by an unknown female that had fled the scene. The RCMP also confirmed that other youth were present at that time. 3 days later, the RCMP arrested an 18-year-old woman in relation to the incident. She was charged with a count of assault. The whole situation has Jessica Mishra of Happy Valley Goose Bay feeling uneasy. Her daughter was one of the youth present. Labrador Morning's Reagan Barton spoke with Jessica and asked her what happened.
1: They were just hanging out there closer to Tim's in that field where the new building is being built. And they were approached by this intoxicated, very intoxicated young lady. She approached them closely to their faces and asking them if they wanted to fight. And of course, them being the ages 11 to 14, like they don't want to be fighting somebody older than them or fighting at all. And she went to all of them, and then there was boys and girls, so the boys were on bikes, and they kind of like went away because they seen more intoxicated people coming their way, and the girls were up by foot, and the young lady was just still at them, and they just ran, so three of the girls ran, and one of the girls actually fell down, so the intoxicated lady actually got to the young girl that fell, and she pulled down her hair and she actually punched her or kicked her in the stomach. I'm not sure. And then so her other friend tried to help her and she also got punched in the stomach. So then they end up getting away from her and they had to run to an apartment on Justin Avenue, which where she chased them there. And then she was banging on their door saying, come out, I want to fight. So then the cops were called and they came like immediately. And then, yeah.
2: Wow. You know, when you heard all this from your kids, what ran through your mind?
1: A lot, actually. You know, they want to be kids and they want to hang out with their friends and stuff. And I mean, they can't. Like, they can't be safe in our community. And that, to me, is not okay. Like, they just want to be kids. And why should they be chased by somebody who's intoxicated? I was furious, actually. You know, when it hits differently, actually, when it's your own kids. I mean, you hear it all the time, but it just hits differently. And more anger, I guess, because, I mean, you know, like, anything happened to your kids, like, you just want to do something about it.
2: How has this impacted them?
1: Well, my girl, like, that was, like, her first time, like, being out like that. She was with her brother. She just wanted to hang out with friends. Like, she don't go far. And then this happened. So she hasn't been out like that since. But my boy, you know, he's on bike and he just wants to be with his friends. Like, can he just easily just go away from them?
2: And I guess, you know, what conversations have you had to have with them since this happened?
1: Basically, like, if my boy is going out, I'm like, be careful, like, be sure, like, you know, how to get away or just walk away or, you know, you just have to be careful. And like I said, my girl doesn't go far without me. So, and they know, like, who can be intoxicated. You know, they see it all the time. They go to DQ or Tim's and, like, they see somebody intoxicated there all the time.
2: Are those conversations that you've had to have with them, you know, before this happened?
1: No, because it's not something that they're used to. But, and they know, like, they know, you know, when a bad person or somebody that they shouldn't be around.
2: I know you said you haven't reached out to the town, but what would you like to see happen here?
1: I think there needs to be more. There needs to be more security. There needs to be more in place for children to be safe. Like, they shouldn't have to worry, like, where they can go and where they can't go. And just to make sure, like, they're safe and they don't have to keep looking over their shoulder and just make sure there's no one chasing them or anything like that. So I just think more. There needs to be more security.
2: You know, I know when we were speaking before, you said that you had said to your daughter, you know, if she goes out like that again, she has to wear running shoes just in case.
1: Yeah. So she actually wanted to go hang out with them at the Y. And I was like, well, you have to make sure you have your running shoes on. And she's like, I will, Mom. So that, because the day before she actually had sandals on and she was actually afraid that she was going to fall over. I don't think that's something that we need to tell our children to make sure you know how to run and make sure you have your running shoes on. Like, I mean, today we're living in a crisis, really. We have to make sure our kids are safe as they're not in their, you know, as they're hanging out with their friends. We have to make sure they're safe.
2: Is there anything, you know, besides more security in town that you would like to see happen?
1: I don't know. There needs to be something, a different change in something, really.
2: You're just not sure what that should be?
1: Yeah. Just something more, like, I don't know. I don't know.
0: That was Jessica Mesher of Happy Valley Goose Bay. The RCMP say the investigation is still active and additional charges are possible. They're urging any witnesses who have not yet spoke to police to contact the RCMP detachment, the local Happy Valley Goose Bay RCMP detachment. A new photo exhibit from the Journey Project showcases new ways to look at justice. Justice Reframed is the Journey Project's fifth annual Photo Voice exhibit. Photo Voice showcases photography from survivors of sexual and intimate partner violence. The Justice Reframed theme invited contributors to explore what justice means to them and to look beyond traditional ideas of justice. Martina LaValle is the Journey Project's legal support navigator in Labrador, and she told Labrador Morning producer Stephen Roberts more about it.
3: So it is the fifth year for our annual Photo Voice exhibit that we offer to survivors across the province of Newfoundland and Labrador. So it's really asking photographers who are survivors of sexual violence or intimate partner violence to explore what justice means to them and how their understanding of justice may have changed over time. So it's really looking outside of the traditional idea of justice, whether that's the criminal justice system, the civil system, any traditional justice system that folks may think of, and consider it from a different perspective, from the lens of their own experience, healing, if that's what their experience brought for them, resilience, and maybe hope for the future.
4: Why did you want to encourage people to look beyond traditional ideas of justice, to think about it in new ways? Why was that something you really wanted to focus on for this exhibit?
3: So with the work that we do at the Journey Project, our day-to-day job is supporting survivors of sexual violence and or intimate partner violence in the justice system across Newfoundland and Labrador. And folks can reach out to us at any stage of their experience of justice within that system based on their personal experience of harm. So with that, in the day-to-day work that we do, people's experiences in that traditional justice system varies. Sometimes we know in our experience with folks that we work with, sometimes justice is not found inside that traditional court system, that traditional justice system. So we're providing this option, if folks do want to participate, to find that form of justice for them, if they can even find it through this exhibit, whatever that may look like, or even just sharing their experience that they might not have been able to share in that traditional system.
4: Okay. And what are some of the ways that survivors explored ideas of justice in their photography for this exhibit?
3: So it's very interesting whenever we release the theme and ask survivors to connect to that theme in whatever way makes sense for them. Some folks do it through taking a picture of drawings. It could be through a collage. Some images are self-portraits in some way, and there are a lot of landscape photographs of the wilderness, of items in their home. So it's a really broad range. There are 19 submissions this year, so really, really a beautiful collection once again this year.
4: I'm just curious, you talked about, you know, people depicting the wilderness. How does that relate to the subject of justice, do you think? Like, how did they relate that to justice? Is it something metaphorical in there, or is it something about connection to the land? Just wondering if you could tease that out for me a little bit.
3: So some of the submissions that we did see, from what I interpreted, because of course the person seeing the image and the submission, and then folks were encouraged, if they felt comfortable, to accompany their submission with some words. So whether that might have been a poem or a description, whatever that may be. So exactly what you said, some folks find healing from being on the land, and then showing those images of being on the land, on the water, with nature, and healing in that way, and just identifying it, and then reframing that justice through the image and the words. And then some folks, it seemed like they also compared their experience to the land, to the plants, whatever that may have looked like for them. So there's really a broad range of interpretation of folks' experiences and the specific subject matter being the wilderness or the land.
4: Okay, great. And I know this experience probably means something different for everybody, but what does it mean for survivors to get to do work like this and present it through an exhibit like this?
3: So it seems like, in my experience over the last few years, since I've been employed with the Journey Project, and I've had the opportunity to work alongside my colleague Ashley in supporting the Photo Voice exhibit being in our province and across, well, even in Labrador, is that it's really quite powerful to have your voice be heard by so many, in so many different spaces, in so many different communities that you didn't know that you would reach. Just having that voice be heard, just being seen in a different way, in a way that you get to choose, because the folks who contributed their images, they chose whether they remained anonymous or not. So that could have been their full name, same thing with their age, their gender identity, and where they're located in the province. Some folks chose not to have any identifying details, and they really, that choice was given back to them on how they shared their experience and what they were able to disclose about their experience. And that's just really beautiful. And I think the feedback that we've had has been incredible, and just being part of that journey with folks as they navigate that in this way too.
4: And of course, people will be there, you know, to take all this in at exhibits as it travels around. How do you hope it resonates with people, with the audience actually looking at these works?
3: My biggest hope is just hearing the folks who submitted, like hearing, like visually, of course, and like taking time to read or just take in what folks have shared in whatever way makes sense for them. I know that we all come with our own experiences and backgrounds of whatever that may look like. So this can bring up tough feelings for others who may have had experiences of sexual violence or intimate partner violence themselves. So knowing that as well, it can certainly touch people in different ways. And whether that's, you know, seeing somebody else's story be told in this way, or feeling connected to a community and knowing that you're not alone and that there is support there for you, just if you ever did decide, or if you ever wanted to reach out or feel connected to a community, there is a broader community in our province that do support individuals who have experienced harm. And whether that's survivors themselves, like doing this collective experience together, which is quite beautiful as well when you think about people from across the province doing this and then reaching the smallest nooks and crannies of our province to reach those voices, those other folks who may not have the opportunity to hear that. It's really quite beautiful as well. So it's hard to say what folks may feel, because I know that each person will feel something different depending on their unique experience, their background, what they're bringing for when they come to the exhibit. So the most that I can ask and hope for is just come with an open mind, experience it, and that there's no right or wrong interpretation of the photos that are so willingly given to be a part of this Photo Voice exhibit.
0: Martina Lavalle is the Journey Project's legal support navigator in Labrador. The Justice Reframed exhibit launches at St. John's City Hall tomorrow. Then it comes to Happy Valley Goose Bay next week at the Labrador Friendship Center on September 9th and 10th, and at the Masonic Lodge on September 11th. On September 28th and 29th, you can see the exhibit at the Labrador Interpretation Center in Northwest River. And then finally, it will be open at the Status of Women Council in Labrador West from October 6th to 8th. You can find the times on the Journey Project's Facebook page. La Valley hopes to bring the exhibit to more Labrador communities later this fall and winter. Three of the photos in the exhibit are from Labrador.

0: Cartwright's going to see showers today, 2 to 4 millimeters, and winds northwest gusting 250 with a high of 11. Mary's Harbor is going to be mainly cloudy. A few showers beginning this morning, 2 millimeters, and winds northwest gusting to 40, a high of 13. Lanceloo, mainly cloudy. Chance of showers this morning, winds northwest gusting to 40, high of 14. Labrador City, cloudy with a chance of showers early this morning, clearing, and winds north gusting to 40 with a high of 14. Churchill Falls, mainly cloudy with a chance of showers and winds north gusting to 40 and a high of 13. And for Happy Valley Goose Bay, a few showers ending near noon. They're mainly cloudy with a chance of showers in the afternoon, amount 2 to 4 millimeters, and winds northwest gusting to 40 and a high of 12. And that's a look at your weather here on Labrador Morning.
1: A boondoggle, a fiasco, a financial albatross. Those are some of the ways the Muscat Falls hydroelectric project has been described. Hydro-Quebec and NL Hydro are hoping things will be different with Gull Island. But one academic says he has concerns. Ryan Calder is a professor of environmental health and policy at Virginia Tech. In 2016, he co-authored an academic report on the rising levels of methyl mercury generated from hydroelectric projects. The research raised concerns about the impact on wildlife downstream from Muscat Falls, and it led to protests from indigenous groups, you remember. Now, Calder says if some of the same mistakes are repeated at Gull Island, the implications could extend well beyond this province. He spoke with our Labrador Morning producer, Stephen Roberts.
2: Well, my main concerns revolve around the apparent plan to rely on environmental assessments from the Muskrat Falls era, which, as you and your viewers probably remember, were highly incomplete and used, you know, ended up causing a lot of controversy and strife back in the 2010s around impacts and constituencies not considered. And I'm concerned that relying on those studies will repeat the cycle all over again. I'm also concerned that, you know, whereas in the Muskrat Falls era, the scandal mainly affected the, you know, reputation of Nalcor and Newfoundland and Labrador, even back then, the industry had a hard time kind of containing perceptions to Newfoundland and Labrador. And now with the involvement of Hydro-Quebec, concerned that there will be reputational impacts on Hydro-Quebec, I'm concerned that that will affect the viability and the ability of Hydro-Quebec to pursue export opportunities. We know that development of hydroelectric resources in Canada combined with wind and solar in the U.S. is a cost-effective pathway to decarbonization. And I'm concerned that Hydro-Quebec may be in some ways attaching an anchor around its neck. It's already had difficulty overcoming negative perceptions on the part of pretty highly organized American environmental groups opposed to transporter transmission infrastructure. And I'm concerned that the Gull Island project, especially if it relies on assessments from the Muskrat Falls era that have been pretty thoroughly criticized, will negatively affect Hydro-Quebec's prospects as well.
3: Okay, so I'm wondering if you could take us back actually to Muskrat Falls. How did the provinces approach, Newfoundland and Labrador's approach at that time, damage the reputation of hydro projects with various parties such as environmental groups?
2: So you probably know that Muskrat Falls as a whole was very poorly managed. There were many, many financial overruns, cost overruns that damaged perceptions of hydropower as an economically viable technology. The part of the scandal that I was involved in revolved around environmental assessments. And they had, at the time, they had excluded all environmental impacts downstream of the Churchill River, including around Lake Melville, including any impacts to the Inuit of the Labrador coast. And they basically took the approach that, you know, we don't have to do environmental assessments down there because there won't be any environmental impacts to assess, which is pretty circular reasoning, but that's really what they stuck to. And so they backed themselves into a corner by insisting that there weren't going to be no impacts, you know, over the course of many years. This is now 10 years ago by now. Back when I was at Harvard, we did a very methodical and rigorous scientific program to characterize the potential range of impacts. They were not zero. You know, whether the benefits of the project outweighed the impacts is an open question, but we certainly

0: assumed that the impacts would be non-zero, and that created a lot of a very adversarial relationship between what was at the time Nalcor and the kind of emerging scientific consensus that we were involved in. Death impacts, of course, social impacts. There was a lot of sort of community opposition that became more and more animated as our scientific findings emerged. American environmental groups were following all of these developments very, very closely. We had a number of groups in the US that were using our findings in kind of unanticipated ways. They were drawing on our findings to paint the Canadian hydro industry with what I would say was kind of a broad brush, using our findings at Muskrat Falls, for example, to argue against transmission infrastructure that would have taken power from Quebec that was managed completely differently. Hydro-Quebec has a very different approach, a very science-based approach to forecasting and managing environmental impacts. And so that was the first clue that I had back then, that what was happening at Muskrat Falls and in Labrador in general was not going to be contained to Muskrat Falls, that there was a real potential for industry-wide blowback.
1: And now you've touched upon this, but these environmental assessments that were conducted back in 2012 for Muskrat Falls, it seems like the provinces will be relying on those assessments for Gull Island as well.
0: That's what I understand. I think there's a lack of, you know, the details there are not that great. So it's possible that they will undertake complementary assessments, or they will do more to fill in the pretty significant gaps from the Muskrat Falls era. I just haven't seen information about that.
1: I guess, what are your hopes around that then? What would you hope they proceed to do?
0: I would hope that Hydro-Quebec would take responsibility for doing as thorough an environmental impact assessment as it would do if the project were located in Quebec. I would hope that Hydro-Quebec would not depend on pretty discredited assessments from the Muskrat Falls era at a minimum. And I would hope that they would take reasonable steps to ensure that the project is planned and executed with regard for all reasonably foreseeable impacts, environmental, social, health. I think Muskrat Falls basically showed the worst of what hydropower can be and set the industry back. And I think that to the extent that Gull Island depends on, you know, assessments and approaches from that era, it's, you know, not doing itself any favors.
1: And speaking of what environmental groups have been saying and how they've reacted to Muskrat Falls in particular, I mean, you're working in the United States, you're at Virginia Tech. I'm just wondering, what are environmental groups in the U.S. saying about this project, this potential project, if anything?
0: I haven't seen statements yet about Gull Island. I think maybe it's a little premature to see comments on the U.S. side yet, but if we go down the same road with Gull Island that we did with Muskrat Falls, it's guaranteed that the next time there's some U.S. nexus with Canadian hydropower, it will come up. It would be at that point where I would expect these issues to be aired in the United States.
1: You said, you know, you would like to see new environmental assessments, but I'm also just wondering, how else would a more responsible deal for Hydro-Quebec look in your mind?
0: Well, I can't speak for Hydro-Quebec. I assume they have very sophisticated negotiators to ensure that they get what they need from the deal. I would just hope that they are thinking about long-term reputational impacts in relying on assessments done from the Muskrat Falls era. I think when you have two partners like this, there's a real potential for blame to be passed back and forth. Even in the Muskrat Falls era, we saw that between what was then Nalcor and consultants, and Nalcor and other different entities. So there's always the possibility for sort of a blame game. I think in this case, it's all the more likely when you have this unusual division of responsibility between two crown corporations.
1: Okay, Ryan, well, is there anything else that you would like to add?
0: No, I would just hope that all parties involved are keeping in mind the long-term viability of hydropower, making sure that they are acting with due respect and awareness of all possible environmental and social impacts, are learning the lessons from Muskrat Falls. I I'm really hoping that that is front and center of the minds of all actors, and that pressure to all sort of row in the same direction in the context of the trade war, for example, is not creating an opportunity for cutting corners here, because I think the issues will come back, and they will come back in the United States as soon as there's a nexus for U.S. decision making.
1: Okay, Ryan. Well, thanks so much for taking the time out to speak with me today. I really appreciate it.
0: Absolutely. Thank you for having me.
2: Ryan Calder is an associate professor of environmental health and policy at Virginia Tech. Now here's Labrador Black Spruce with Mighty Churchill Falls.

0: Travis Lawrence is a self-described bookworm. Professionally, he's the men's program coordinator at the Labrador Friendship Center, and he's also the founder of the Men's Book Club here in Happy Valley Goose Bay. The club is getting ready to start a new book soon, and our Labrador Morning's Abby Chekai caught up with Travis last Friday to find out more.
1: Your book club meeting is coming up, and I'm wondering what you have planned.
2: For the book club, we're on our second book since we started the club. So our next book that we have in the lineup is called We Have Always Lived in a Castle. It's by Shirley Jackson. We're doing a bit of a pivot, I guess. It seems like a bit of a kind of a dark tale, possibly with some horror elements, which is a bit in contrast to the first book we did, which was a bit more of a comedy. And that book was called The 100-Year-Old Man Who Climbed Out the Window and Disappeared. Did have some overarching sort of political themes as well as like philosophical themes, so yeah. It wasn't all funny, but for the most part it was a good laugh. So we're doing a bit of a shift for the second book.
1: I actually looked up the book and it does seem a little spooky. Mm-hmm. How do you choose the books that you read?
2: So when we first started, like, it was only me involved. There was no one that had joined at that time, so I picked the first book. It had been recommended to me by a friend, and I figured, you know, a more comedic piece of literature would probably be a good way to kind of begin the book club. We kind of came to this second one unanimously. We kind of all brought in a pick of what we'd like to see or read next. And we kind of like took it to a vote, and this one was the one that stuck. So
1: you are the men's project coordinator for the Labrador Friendship Center. What inspired you to do a book club specifically?
2: Well, when I first began the position, you know, I was just kind of mulling over some ideas of what we could do for programming. I'm an avid reader and kind of a bookworm, so, you know, it was kind of a no-brainer to try out the book club. Definitely had, we're doing it in collaboration with the Melville Public Library, so the librarian there has been a big help getting it off the ground.
1: I am in a book club myself as well, and it's something that I really look forward to for the community aspect. There's always a lot of laughs and everything. What's the positive impact that you've seen or maybe have experienced yourself from having this group?
2: The discussion piece has been great. You know, I think when you're taking in a novel, there's so many different themes you can talk about. I know, like, for the first book we did, in many ways, the book was like a bit of a political satire as well. The main character sort of had like this sort of devil-may-care attitude. So there were, you know, we did have discussions about, like, you know, how it is a bit of a satire of, you know, 20th century kind of geopolitics and stuff like that. And how the main character, his, you know, personal philosophy, how that kind of carries him through. And I'm a big philosophy nerd too, so, like, you know, I like to talk about philosophy of mind and stuff like that. So, you know, the conversation can end up in a lot of different directions. So the discussion piece has been really positive. You know, we do have, you know, each week we come up with, you know, our reading assignment for the week. You know, and when you're on a deadline, you know, you read your you read your chapters. So it's a little bit, you know, it's a good, a bit of a kick in the butt, I guess, you know. Get back into reading.
1: Yeah, so that's a positive too. Some motivation to get off the screens, to just kind of check in and enjoy a good piece of literature. That's nice. What other programs or events do you have upcoming? What do you have planned?
2: I don't have a whole lot planned. We've been doing a lot this summer. Where I'm new to the position as well. I'm sort of just like putting my feelers out to see like what sort of things people want to do, like what stuff will stick.
1: So maybe in the later fall, we'll hear some news.
2: Yeah, in the later fall, we're definitely going to have some stuff coming up. Like this summer, we did, like, you know, we had a basketball night, which was very successful. The book club has been fun. Even though it's been a small crowd, we, you know, this past Friday, we did a bench-making workshop down at the Housing Hub. Made a couple of benches that are now outside of the hub for people to, you know, sit on when they're out having a smoke or whatever, so... Yeah, so it's been a good summer for sure, and more to come.
1: Well, I'm excited to see what you have next, because I think that a book club is great. I love my book club, so.
2: Yeah, book clubs are great. Yeah, and I mean, the library is great. Like, it's all free through the library. Like, I'm a proud library card carrier. Like, it's right next to my MCP. you order your book club kit through your local library. It's all free. They send you like 10 copies of the book, along with a little snippet of like a bit about the author. And then they give you some like just ideas for questions that you can kind of like lead the discussion. So yeah, libraries are great. More people should go to their local library. There's lots there.
1: Yeah, I mean, with my mom being a librarian and just growing up with libraries all around, I can say that there's always something fun to do. There's always something interesting and there's always something to learn. So I'm also a big supporter of libraries.
2: Great. I'm glad.
0: That was Travis Lawrence speaking to Labrador Morning's Abby Chekai about the men's book club he's chairing. It's happening September 8th from 6 to 8 p.m. at the Millville Public Library. Now, I want to share a little bit about my reading journey. Like, as a kid, I remember, like, my mom bought me a book. It's called, in Bangla, in my language, Teen Goenda, which means The Three Investigators. And it was an adaptation of The Three Investigators by Robert Arthur Jr., but it was written in a way that it's suitable to our audience. You know, as a young kid growing up in Bangladesh, it really, like, it took elements from our culture and our society. So it was very engaging. So, and I think I read the whole series. It was like 153 different books, I believe. Like, that was really, really interesting. So if you have any story about your favorite book, I know, like, I know someone in person, like, who told me that their favorite book is If You Give a Mouse a Cookie. That was the very first book and very special book they always read. So I always love to hear those personal kind of stories, you know. So if you have time and if you can just give us a call our travel line 1-888-699-8255. That's 1-888-699-8255. Or you can also send us an email at labradormorning@cbc.ca. Now here's Paperback Writer.

0: When it comes to shopping for school, buying Canadian is a little more complicated compared to the grocery aisle. Coming up, retail expert Bruce Wender will walk us through these tips. And speaking of school, I just remembered my math classes, and also it reminds me of a little bit of math this morning. The two-thirds of 2026 is done today. Zach, what do you think?
1: Crazy.
0: Yeah, you're happy. Christmas is coming.
1: Yes. Yeah, and Halloween, so.
0: Countdown is on. Anyway, Paul McGowan will join us with sports, but first let's take a quick look at current temperatures. Starting with Nain, mostly cloudy, 5 degrees. Hopedale, 6 right now. Macovic, rain shower, 6 degrees. Cartwright, cloudy, 8. Mary's Harbour, cloudy, 9 degrees. Blanchard-Blanc, mostly cloudy, 10. Wabush, cloudy, 6. Churchill Falls, cloudy, 5. And finally, Happy Valley, Goose Bay, light rain shower, 8 degrees. No transportation, Zach.
1: For the boats, Hayek W in service on schedule. Hamatek W, due to forecasted winds and seas, departure from Goose Bay has been delayed until 2 p.m. today. And you can monitor NL511 for any and all of those updates. Goose Bay Airport flight PB901 is delayed, and Air Borealis flights PB928, PB968, PB848, and PB847 are canceled. Everything else looks to be on time, but as always, check with your local airport or airlines. There we go. It's Monday. And that's a look at your transportation here on Labrador Morning.
0: Paul McGowan is here. Paul, good morning.
2: Good morning, Revu.
0: So we're starting with baseball today. The Blue Jays earned a sweep of the Mariners over the weekend.
2: Yeah, what a turnaround from 3.5 games out in the wild card race on Friday. The Jays enter today just a game and a half back. And if you looked at the pitching matchup for yesterday, it felt unlikely that they would be able to pull off this sweep of the Mariners. The very good Logan Gilbert was throwing for Seattle. The often injured and kind of erratic Max Scherzer was on the mound for Toronto. But Scherzer delivered a vintage performance, going 7 innings and striking out 10. Jays manager John Schneider admitted that he didn't really see it coming.
3: It was like kind of hopping in a time machine a little bit, to be honest with you. You know, you don't really see that from a 42-year-old. I started thinking that way kind of in the fourth, you know, and then you're like, okay, maybe this is just one of those days where he really has it, and he really did.
2: With those 10 strikeouts, Scherzer moved into ninth all-time on the Major League Strikeout Leaderboard. And, Revu, we may end up saying this about every series that the Blue Jays play in September, but the one this week is their biggest of the season. They play 3 games against the team they are chasing in this AL wildcard race, and that is the Cleveland Guardians. Game 1 of that series goes tomorrow night.
0: Okay, let's talk tennis now. A pair of Canadians is through to the second round at the U.S. Open.
2: A singles play finally got underway yesterday after a bunch of fanfare in week one. And as you said, a decent day for Canada. Leila Fernandez is through to the second round. She earned a straight sets win over China's Shuai Zhang. And Denis Shapovalov is through as well. It hasn't been a great year for him, but he did make a finals appearance earlier this month in Mexico. And he said on Sunday that he seems to have a little bit extra when he plays at the U.S. Open.
4: It's definitely my home away from home. I think at the U.S. Open, I've had the most memorable matches. A lot of great wins, a lot of tough losses, but it was always enjoyable, fun matches. You know, a lot of tough five-set battles with the crowd coming out and full stadium. So I definitely feel the support here. I definitely love playing in front of you guys, and New York is definitely a place I love to come to.
2: Shapovalov through, Fernandez through, and we'll see today if Felix Auger-Aliassime can get through as well. He'll play his first round match just after 6 this evening.
0: Paul, let's finish on swimming. A great day for Canada's para swimmers in California.
2: And it was the final day at the Para Pan Pacific Swimming Championships, a tournament that serves as sort of a very early tune-up for the Olympics. It's also fairly unique in that swimmers race outside in California, and that can present its own set of challenges. Although for Canadian swimmers Katie Cosgriffe and Orly Rivard, you wouldn't have known that anything was different yesterday. They both swam to gold, and Rivard did it in the 50-meter freestyle, which is not an event that she considers among her best.
5: And honestly, I can't believe that the gold medal that I won is a 50 free. Like, that's crazy to me right now. I'm not a sprinter at heart, and it's always so hard for me to do these events. You know, I was thinking about if I went to LA, like, what would be the events that I would do? And I was thinking about cutting it off completely. Maybe not. So I'll have to redefine what I want out of LA and maybe just spend a bit more time on that event.
2: Unexpected gold for Rivard, who, by the way, is just recently returned from taking 1 year off of swimming. So a very nice return for her, and it looks and sounds like she's ready to make a push for those LA Olympics.
6: Okay, Paul, thank you so much for joining us this morning.
2: Thanks, Revu.
6: No problem. Talk to you again. That's Paul McGowan filling in for John Hancock. And for more sports updates, you can always visit cbc.ca/sports. Now here's Destiny's Child with Independent Women, Part 1.

0: Well, nothing ruins the summer vibe faster than it adds like this.
1: First day of school, you're going to be late.
2: Back to school is back.
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4: 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That was easy.
1: Save money shopping back to school on Amazon.
0: Well, buzzkill messages have always come around this time of year. And in 9 days, kids are going back to school. But things are a bit different right now, with more Canadians trying to avoid buying American products. However, there's a problem. It's not as easy to buy Canadian for things like pencils and calculators. For more on this, we've reached Bruce Winder. He's a retail analyst and he's joining us on the line. Bruce, good morning.
5: Good morning. How are you?
0: I'm good. How are you doing, man?
5: Good, good. Thank you.
0: So we're saying it's not easy to buy Canadian when it comes to school supplies. So explain what's going on.
5: Yeah, I mean, school supplies are a little different than, say, grocery. I mean, grocery has been a major focus of the Buy Canadian movement. You know, folks like Loblaw have tried to make it easy with Maple Leafs on the shelf and teas, little teas showing you which items are affected by tariffs. But it's probably not as easy as it relates to back to school. I mean, a lot of items for back to school, I would suggest most are made offshore. Maybe you can get some binders or some paper made by Davis and Hillroy, but most back to school items are made offshore.
0: So why is that?
5: Really, globalization. I mean, if you look at the last, 50 years, companies have moved supply chains overseas to save money. And, as a country, we just don't make as much back to school supplies as we used to. I mean, you certainly can buy some things. If your budget's a little deeper, you can buy potentially some locally made products, maybe for a little more money, if you're someone who's, fairly affluent.
0: How do you know if a product is made in Canada?
5: Yeah, I mean, the easiest way, I mean, if you're in store, obviously what you can do is just turn the package over and look at the country of origin. Every product in Canada has to have a made in tag on there. If you don't want to do that, you can go online. You can use an AI agent, Google Gemini or something like that, and try to put that information in. It's not always accurate, though. I mean, what some people are doing is, instead of just looking at products that are made in Canada, they're trying to support Canadian retailers. So, whether it's Loblaw, like I mentioned, or Canadian Tire or Dollarama, they're trying to find ways to support Canadian retail that way, too.
0: Also, would you like to make the distinction between made in Canada versus product of Canada?
5: Yeah, there is some differences. I believe made in Canada is, I might have it backwards, but I believe that's actually made here. Product of Canada might be where there's some raw materials coming in from other countries, but it could be assembled here, right? The thing I look at is if there's any mention of Canada on the label, that means probably Canadians are employed somehow in making this product. And it's not as pure as it was 50 years ago, before when all the tariffs were up. We had factories here, but we don't have as many factories. So it's our supply chains are integrated, and realistically, if you're looking at a product, it's probably touched a few countries before it's made it here.
0: Okay. So usually if you go to the store in person and if you see it, you can see those labels. But if someone is in Nain or Hopedale, for example, they could order online. So do you have any advice for them?
5: Yeah, I mean, a lot of folks online, a lot of retailers, whether it's Canadian Tire or Amazon, they probably have the country of origin online. So, and what's happened, too, with the Buy Canadian movement, some retailers have created special sections of Canadian-made products that you can look at to make it easy for you as well.
0: Okay, a lot of parents might also be taking their kids shopping for new clothes this week. What are their options?
5: Yeah, clothing is really tough. Most clothing is made offshore in countries like Bangladesh and China. If you have a long budget, you might be able to find some locally made clothing at boutiques. You might also be able to thrift as well, which even if the item isn't made here, you're still keeping some cash in the country by buying from a local thrift shop.
0: Okay, interesting. I'm actually from Bangladesh.
5: Oh, wow, cool. Yeah, there's a lot of garment factories there, right?
0: Yeah, that's correct. And it's very shocking, actually. I talk about that with my family members back home, that I pick up a T-shirt here at the store and it says made in Bangladesh.
5: Yeah, for sure. It's a hot spot for production.
0: Yeah, that's correct. So how about shopping secondhand?
5: Yeah, secondhand is really popular now for a lot of reasons, especially with younger folks. I mean, you can save money, you can find something really interesting, and you can also help the planet a little bit by giving an item, a second or third life. So it's definitely been a major trend in retail over the last decade.
0: Okay, now what advice do you have for listeners who want to shop for Canadian school supplies but are on a tight budget?
5: Yeah, I would say, you know what, don't be so hard on yourself. You know, it's just the way it is. Supply chains are what they are. But you can use that money through Canadian companies to try to at least spend in Canada that way.
0: Okay, well, Bruce, thank you so much for taking your time and joining us this morning.
5: Yeah, thanks. Have a great day. Take care.
0: No problem. Take care. Bruce Winder is a retail analyst, and we were talking about Buy Canadian. So you can let us know what your game plan is, like if you actually are following the trend, or what are you thinking about this whole trade war situation, or you are even calling it a war, because we heard from a listener on Cross Country Checkup. The listener thinks that it's not a war. We should not call it a war. So what do you think? Call our trap line 1-888-699-8255 or send us an email at labradormorning@cbc.ca. You can always send us a message on Facebook. We are at CBC's Labrador Morning. Let me check our inbox just to make sure I haven't missed any message. No, I haven't. And this brings us to the end of Labrador Morning this morning. Okay, and now let's check out what's on the signal.
2: Coming up Monday on The Signal, Canada is surrounded by three oceans, and the Arctic is central to our defense. But before we can talk about sovereignty, we have to talk about capability. Our panel will break down the work happening on the ground and on the water, and the barriers facing an industry trying to expand in time. That's Monday on The Signal.
0: Well, now that's it for our Labrador Morning, and we have a song for you. It's from Blondie, One Way or Another. Enjoy the song. Talk to you tomorrow. Till then, stay safe and take care.

0: What an enduring legacy. You've been listening to Ideas and to a documentary called No Place Like Oz. It was produced by Donna Dingwall. Technical production by Emily Chiarvesio, Will Yar, and Danielle Duval. Special thanks to Gita Dorothy Morena, L. Frank Baum's great-granddaughter, for reading excerpts from The Wonderful Wizard of Oz. The web producer of Ideas is Lisa Ayuso. Our senior producer is Nicola Lukšić. Greg Kelly is the executive producer of Ideas. And I'm Nala Ayed.
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